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0: This is the Israel Connection coming to you on JAIR Community Radio, streaming on the internet at j-air.com.au. My name is David Schulberg, bringing you another episode of this weekly radio program that provides analysis and insight with important interviews and discussion about Israel. Rawan Osman is a Syrian-born German activist, writer, public speaker, and content creator focused on advancing Arab-Israeli normalization and confronting anti-Semitism in the Arab and Western world. In 2026, she received the Moral Courage Award at the Tel Aviv Stock Exchange in recognition of her advocacy and public engagement. She has also received multiple international honors for her work, including the White Rose Society Award in the United States and the Oppenheimer Medal in Germany. Rawan Osman will be coming to Australia soon as a guest of Wezo Victoria. Have I got you there, Rawan?
1: Good morning, David.
0: Thank you for joining me on...
1: Good morning here in Jerusalem.
0: Oh, you're in Jerusalem, are you? You normally live in Germany, but you're in Jerusalem at the moment.
1: I spent half of my time in Israel.
0: Okay. So I want to know, fundamentally, how did you transform from being an admirer of Hezbollah, who hated Jews, to becoming an Arab Zionist who loves the Jewish state?
1: First of all, thank you for having me. Thanks to everyone listening. Well, it's quite simple. I grew up in Lebanon. My mom is Lebanese Shia. My father is Sunni, Syrian from Damascus. They raised us in Lebanon, sent us to a French Catholic school. I'd already told you that my family was secular and religion was irrelevant in my upbringing. That Lebanon distanced itself from religion because sectarianism ripped the country apart and it claimed the lives of tens of thousands of Lebanese, those who supported the Palestinian cause against those who were against it and thought Lebanon has nothing to do with it. So growing up, we were not religious. It wasn't a radical society. Nevertheless, everybody hated Israel, the Zionists, and the Jews. And I make sure wherever I speak, I mention those three terms because in the Arab world, they are used interchangeably. We do not make a distinction between Jewish and Zionist, between old and baby. Every Jew is our enemy, and they are treated as such. The only heroes in my mind when I was a teenager who dared defy the enemy in the South were Hezbollah. And I should remind those who might not know, Israel occupied South Lebanon. This is why we saw Hezbollah as heroes. Now, nobody told us why Israel was in South Lebanon. They omitted a minor detail. For more than a decade, Palestinian armed factions abused Lebanese territory, trained together with their supporters from around the world, radical leftists, be it from Germany or Italy, Red Army factions from Japan. Three members flew all the way from Tokyo, committed the Lod massacre in today's Ben-Gurion airport, killing mostly Christian pilgrims from South America. Anyhow, growing up with Israel occupying the South, not knowing that militants infiltrated the borders occasionally, men and women, Palestinians and non-Palestinians committed atrocities against Israeli civilians, eventually, Israel decided to create a buffer zone in the south, something Israel is still trying to do until this day, hopefully this time around with the help of the Lebanese armed forces. Not knowing this, I believed Hezbollah were heroes, and luckily I grew up to move to Europe, to live among Jews, to understand they do not bite, and to eventually relearn the history of our region, and to realize that the Jews were not the aggressors, they were not the assailants, that they were indigenous to our region, which becomes obvious once you realize that, because the Bible talks about those Jews, the Quran talks on and on about those Jews, so they might as well come from our region. And then my worldview shattered, and I understood that my side, our people, were the assailants. And it is that rejectionist, entitled, maximalist attitude that led to many wars with Israel.
0: To understand, Rowan, that while working with the Center for Peace Communications, which is run, as you know, by Joseph Browdy, you became involved with Sharakah, an organization to promote peace and normalization between the Arab world and Israel. Do you want to tell us, please, about that involvement with Sharakah, and are you still involved with it today?
1: No. However, the two organizations you mentioned were part of my work when I understood who the problem is, what the problem is behind the Arab-Israeli conflict. So I worked with organizations, and I should emphasize that most of these initiatives you hear about were Jewish or Israeli. They are invested in seeking peace. And the approach of most of those organizations was appeasement, public diplomacy, reaching out to the other side, trying to build bridges, even if fragile at times, especially after the historic signing of the Abraham Accords. Many Jewish and Israeli organizations thought it is time we should seize this opportunity to reach out and introduce the Israeli narrative, not to brainwash anybody, not to bribe anybody, just to introduce the Israeli narrative and try to build the basis, the foundation for a new reality. That is what we did, and with Sharakah, I was part of the first Arab delegation to Auschwitz with the International March of the Living. But that changed after October 7th because I personally decided to change my approach and to switch to fighter mode. After October 7th, appeasement is not enough, and the fragile bridges no longer stood. They were obliterated, and a decision was made clearly made by the enemies of Israel to make this a final war, to kickstart a process that would drain Israel economically and psychologically. And I understood that, having lived in four different Arab countries, and I was extremely concerned knowing that this war was inevitably going to expand. And I might sound a bit melodramatic, but from the first moment, I warned people who knew me, and then people who did not know me, who know me only on social media, that this was going to expand. And this is what the Third World War looked like. That is what it looks like. And this is what we are seeing unfold in the Middle East, unfortunately. But I think it is time to uproot the problem and to bring an end to the so-called axis of resistance led by the Iranian regime. The Iranian people deserve better. The Syrians, the Iraqis, the Lebanese, the Israelis, the Gazans deserve better than this backwardness. And I am optimistic, although it's counterintuitive, we're heading in the right direction, I hope.
0: I understand that you're working on a book yet to be published, though you have apparently worked on writing projects, including The Israelis, Friends or Foes, and commentary about Israel and Jewish-Arab relations. Can you tell us what we can expect when your book is finally completed?
1: Yes, gladly. I had a recent meeting with my agent, who was urging me to complete the book in the past 2 years. But as I am simultaneously in the process of conversion to Judaism, I needed the book to be complete in my head to understand the direction of the book. And finally, last week, I had the meeting to announce to my agent, I am ready. It is finally coming out of my head. It's flowing, and now I know what I'm going to write about. Basically, what you expect is a memoir where I'm writing how I grew up, People know then people think they know a lot about me on social media because I made the decision last year to start and share also vulnerability. But they would be surprised that they know nothing about me in this book. And why am I writing this story? Not necessarily to feed the curiosity of my followers, but to show the difference between the culture in the Arab world and the culture in Israel. For people to understand that the Palestinian cause is my nemesis, not because I'm a bigot, but because the Palestinian culture is not healthy. It glorifies martyrdom, violence, and it's about time we move on past that stage because that cause claimed enough lives already. And in my book, you might discover a little bit about Judaism as well. That comes as a bonus. It'll be interesting. It's interesting for me to embark on that journey, especially that in a memoir, you are treading on very thin ice because you're not only telling your story. That book, that story involves private details of many, many, many around me. What gives us the right to tell the story of our grandmothers, of people who passed away, people who suffered the unthinkable and were crushed or not emerged heroes. But I think it's very, very, very, very important. I have one grandmother who's still alive, almost 100 years old, and the stories she tells cause my discomfort when I read Edward Said and the post-colonial theory, always blaming the West for a misfortune in the Middle East while my grandmother is still alive. She's a witness of what the Ottoman Empire did to the generation of her parents and grandparents. So to claim that colonialists are the white Westerners is surreal. How come we don't talk about Muslim colonialism? That does not make us Islamophobic. If you are an honest historian, then you have to address that part as well and stop pointing the finger towards the West. How about we look in the mirror and we understand what our problems are caused by in the Muslim and the Arab world? That is, if we are seriously invested or interested in introducing reform and a better life to future generations in our miserable part of the world.
0: So do you have a date at all when you think your book might be finished?
1: We are looking at releasing the book in 2027.
0: Okay.
1: That's when my son turns 18, and it is my gift to him.
0: So you mentioned that you're going through conversion to Judaism. What aspects of the Jewish faith have you found especially fortifying?
1: I mentioned earlier that I attended a French Catholic school. Growing up in Lebanon meant growing up between Islam and Christianity. And the Christians told us the Muslims are lying, and the Muslims told us the Christians are lying. You know, secretly behind closed doors, they tried to make you join the club. And as a child, I concluded both are lying. But in retrospect, I think as a child, I did not want to take side. I did not want to take a side because they were both my family members, my friends. So I distanced myself, and I was an atheist. I did not believe the simplistic versions they taught us as children. But in my mid-30s, I went to university to study Jewish studies and Islamic studies. I wanted to understand how can we reconcile both Muslim and Jewish claims in order to end the war in the Middle East. And I fell in love with Judaism because I realized all my life I associated Judaism with Christianity and Islam, at least the versions I was taught in Lebanon and Syria. And I thought that Christianity and Islam I was exposed to were the update of Judaism, so I wanted nothing to do with it. But then when I learned at university, I realized that I'm Jewish. It sounds crazy, and if you want to know more about how does one think they are Jewish, come to my talk especially if you're in Melbourne on August 18th.
0: Yes, that, yes, I was going to get to that to mention the Wizo event.
1: If you want to know more about it, but on a less religious note, I was fascinated by how realistic Judaism is. You don't know to grow, you don't need to grow wings to fly to the moon and back. The prophets are not superheroes. They're not stories from Marvel. They are normal human beings who sin and have to repent if they want to repent. And then you allow them that redemption, the tshuva. They are normal characters. They tell a human story. And then the values in Judaism are, to me, in my mind, reasonable. You are addressing, you are speaking to me as a human being. You're not expecting the unnatural from me. I'm a human being, and I have faults, and I have to battle with my worldview, with my relationship between human beings and with God. And I'm allowed to ask questions and to challenge everything. I think the most fascinating aspect of Judaism is it nurtures critical thinking. When we learned about the Daf Talmud, and you want to make sense of this page in the Talmud and the comments around the central paragraph, and sometimes you see contradictory commentary, and you ask yourself, why? Or you ask experts, even better, why are contradictory commentary kept on the same page for centuries? It nurtures critical thinking. I did not know about this tradition. Now I see it from the windows in Jerusalem, in yeshivot, in yeshiva, students fight like enemies, but they are best friends. They fight because ideas are so important, and you have to examine a thought from every possible angle, not because you hate one another, but because we are loyal to truth. We seek truth. And we are allowed to use our brain because we have agency, because we are born free. And Hashem gave us a choice, and we are held accountable for our decisions. Not because we're going to burn for eternity. We are held accountable because our words, our actions have a weight and consequences on the lives of others. So when I mentioned earlier October 7th as a pivotal moment that changed our reality, our global reality, without asking our permission, I want the world to stop treating the Palestinians as senile, stupid, children, incapable individuals. Hold them accountable. Stop infantilizing them. Tell them violence will only and always lead to violence. Here is where we draw the line as adults in the room, as adults in the world. It's enough. We're not accepting that this happens to anyone anymore. And I apply the same logic to myself. And that is what I love about Judaism. No, you don't get away with murder. You don't get away with mistakes. You don't get away with something that causes the death of anyone. And I know that those who disagree with me will start associating or applying what I'm saying to the IDF. Nobody in Israel, here is an announcement, nobody in Israel wakes up in the morning thinking, let's kill another Palestinian today. If you believe this, you are anti-Semitic. If you believe this nonsense, you're a conspiracy theorist. People here in Israel want nothing more than peace. When they put on their uniform, take their guns and drive to Gaza, they want nothing more than peace. But they also understand that this war has cost so much, so much. Even before it started on October 7th, this is not acceptable. And this war will not end short of toppling the Iranian regime and dismantling the axis of resistance that resists Israel's very existence. And we owe that to our children, not only in Israel, but also in Gaza and in Lebanon and in Syria and in Iran. And I strongly recommend that people who are listening, check the news, see the young, beautiful young men in Iran hung on cranes. Who can imagine that this is a reality in 2026? Can you imagine your children arrested, tortured, and hung from a crane in Lebanon and in Syria and in Iran? And I strongly recommend that people who are listening check the news, see the young, beautiful young men in Iran hung on cranes. Who can imagine that this is a reality in 2020?

0: Absolutely, absolutely, and your views about Judaism not having a hold on absolute truth is a wonderful way to view Judaism. I wanted to refer to your visit to Erbil recently. At the moment when the Kurdish question in Syria was no longer theoretical but unfolding in real time, you're a researcher for the Jerusalem Center for Security and Foreign Affairs, and you wrote about it. In your account of the visit, you emphasized the Iraqi Kurdish openness towards Israel. Do you want to elaborate on what you think may be what is the future of relations between Israel and Syria?
1: When it comes to Syria at the moment, I am very disappointed because the interim leadership could have presented a more civilized modern model instead of telling everyone in Syria, this is a Sunni Arab country, we are the majority, we liberated the country from a dictator, and now we dictate the rules. Very disappointing, especially after what they've done on the coast to the Alawites. The world was a bit skeptical or indifferent because these are Alawites, so maybe they were associated with psychopathic criminal Assad. But then the same trend was seen again in South Syria, in Sweda against the Druze, who are among the most educated and loving and caring and respectful in the Middle East. What was committed against them is similar to what happened on October 7th. And then we see the same happen against the Kurds in the north. Unbelievable. And you see jihadists, Islamists, doing exactly what Hamas has done, filming themselves while humiliating or even massacring people again and again and again. So when the interim government in Syria says they opened investigations and they will hold the assailants accountable, nonsense, because you see those people, those characters, again and again, posting themselves on social media, not afraid of accountability. So the same feeling I had for the Jews, for the Israelis, Jews and non-Jews, not only Jews were killed on October 7th, but the same sympathy I had for the Israelis, of course, I had it for the Alawites and the Christians in Syria, and then for the Druze and for the Kurds, to the point where I thought, I'm actually going to Erbil in Iraq, because it's very close to the Kurdish region in Syria. And I wanted to talk to the Kurds and understand how can we help? What do you want the international community to know? And of course, they were heartbroken because these are their family members. And the political borders in the Middle East are made up by Europeans upon the fall of the Ottoman Empire during the First World War. So we all have relatives and family members on the other side of the fence. It was heartbreaking, but again, I was surprised with the openness to Israel, to the Jews, especially in the Kurdish part of Iraq, because, for example, the citadel in Erbil is closed and under construction or renovation. That is what I was told. But my host, our companion, told the guards that I'm a VIP visiting from Israel. And I thought they're going to shoot me. He's crazy. They're going to kill me now. They have big guns. Instead, they ran to get the keys of the back gate, and they let me in, treated me like a queen. I went to the tomb of Prophet Nahum there in Erbil, Iraq. Again, the army closed the area when they knew I'm coming from Israel. Although I'm not coming from Israel, you can tell them I'm coming from Germany. They ran, opened the site, protected me. It's unbelievable. They are open, we played Hebrew music, Am Yisrael Chai, in the car when we were waiting in traffic. And I filmed it because people were sending us kisses. They're friendly. The Kurdish people have a history.

0: historical relationship with the Jews. When the Jews of Iraq and of Iran needed to flee, sometimes they would give the very little money they could smuggle out and their children, only their children. That's before we had the internet, before we had WhatsApp. They entrusted the Kurds with bringing their children and the little money they had out of Iraq and of Iran, and they always made it to Israel. So they have this historical relationship. They're amazing. And unfortunately, the friendliest people in the region pay the highest price.
1: Well, we only have a limited amount of time, as you know, but you're coming to Australia, as you mentioned, to be in conversation with Marni Perlstein in Melbourne on August the 18th. And please visit the WISO Victoria website for details if you're listening. And Euro One will also be in Sydney on August the 24th at the National Council of Jewish Women's National Conference, and on August the 30th in Perth at the WISO WA Gala event there. So those are the opportunities for people to learn more about your story. And I thank you indeed, Rowan, for speaking with me on the Israel Connection today, and so much more to talk about, but the opportunity will be there again in a few weeks' time.
0: Thank you so much, David, for having me, and thank you, Australia, for soon having me for the first time. I look forward to having many conversations and hearing what it's like for you guys.
1: Yes.
0: Nowadays.
1: Yes, we didn't get to talk about comparing anti-Semitism in Australia to what it's like in Germany, but let's leave that as
0: next
1: an open
0: time.
1: Question.
0: Yes.
1: Okay.
0: Thank you so much.
1: Thank you. Bye-bye.
0: Bye.
1: So that was me speaking with Rowan Osman, who was born in Syria and raised in Lebanon. Rowan is an internationally recognized speaker whose remarkable personal journey challenges long-held narratives about Israel, identity, and coexistence. My next guest, Joshua Moshe, is an award-winning saxophonist, composer, and educator. Born in South Africa and raised between New Zealand and Australia, his creative voice reflects a journey across borders and generations, fusing jazz, Jewish, and electronic influences. He was publicly dumped from Melbourne music group 3070 in 2024 after comments he made in a private WhatsApp group were made public. He was forced to close his homewares and gift store business in Melbourne's northern suburbs because of anti-Semitism.
2: So I'm really especially honoured and delighted to be speaking with Joshua Moshe, who appeared and gave evidence at the Royal Commission into Anti-Semitism and Social Cohesion on May the 11th, 2026. And welcome to the program, Joshua.
3: Thanks for having me, David. It's a pleasure to be here.
2: You gave a very full testimony there, and it goes for almost 50 minutes, and I listened to it as I prepared for this conversation with you. So I don't think we need to go into the great detail that you went through there. I think it stands alone as a testimony that people can listen to when they get the opportunity, and I highly recommend that. But let's go through some of the background to what happened to you. In 2021, you were already witnessing anti-Israel activity, but after October the 7th, which you've described as a turning point in your life, you decided, though, to stay out of the political discussion spaces to concentrate on your work and building a business with your wife to minimise being targeted, and you didn't go out and make any public statements, get involved in any advocacy activities or such. Then something happened, didn't it? Do you want to describe how things suddenly started to go awry for you?
3: Absolutely, yes. It did, like you mentioned before, after October 7 in particular, we noticed a bit of a downturn in our business trade. We were running a gift shop in the northern suburbs of Melbourne. It's quite shocking to actually look at the data and look back on it and see our feelings reflected in actual customer data, that we actually had a lot less people visiting the store at the time. At that point, again, like you said, hadn't done anything, hadn't said anything. It was just because we were a Jewish-owned business in the northern suburbs. But then a few months down the line, in January 2024, I was a member of one of the Jewish WhatsApp support groups that started post-October 7. Specifically, I was in the WhatsApp group that was set up to support Jewish creatives and academics. And that group chat was leaked to some advocates, I guess you could call them, or activists, rather. Some activists who then set up a target list of people who were in that group. And my wife and I were unfortunately targeted as a result of that. And our business was identified and we received extensive vandalism and a boycott campaign designed to threaten and intimidate us, essentially.
2: So you were a little bit discreet about that event of the exposure of the WhatsApp group. And I've done a little bit of research on it. It's actually quite known who was the person responsible for that. It was a Melbourne-based New York Times reporter by the name of Natasha Frost. And she was a member of the group. If she was Jewish or not, or whether she was just there to...
3: Interestingly enough, she was. It's become apparent through reporting that she gave the transcript of the group chat to a subject of a story she was writing to a contact she essentially had. And it appears from that article in the New York Times that that subject then disseminated the chat further. I don't know. I'm not an investigative journalist, but from what it looks like to me, it doesn't look like she actively disseminated the chat as wide as it was eventually spread.
2: Yeah, somebody else got hold of it and they were the ones responsible. And then it got into the hands of pro-Palestinian anti-Zionist activists, the likes of Clementine Ford, who were pushing it along, making it more public and causing your life to be a bit more difficult because they earmarked things that you had said within the WhatsApp group, in particular about a woman, Nadine Kamali, freelance writer and occasional SBS contributor, who describes herself as avidly pro-Jew but anti-Israel. And you described her as wildly anti-Zionist and offered to take a deep dive into her social media posts to see if she had anything that might breach her contract with SBS. So you were doing within this WhatsApp group what you wouldn't have done in a public arena.
3: Not exactly, because I actually never ended up doing any of that. And I've sworn to that under oath. Yeah. It's shocking. It's a bit conspiratorial, essentially, that some of these comments were taken out of context and then framed as if I was acting on behalf of Mossad and attempting to have people fired, which was never, ever anything I set out to do. It was never my intention as a part of that group. And I've said this on the public record multiple times. It's more about the story to these people, to the advocates, if they can craft a narrative. That's essentially what they want to do. And I would have to ask, well, why are you crafting a narrative about a random Jewish Australian? Because I didn't do any of the things that they've alleged. And so what is their agenda?
2: Yeah, it's very conspiratorial, I have to say.
3: Absolutely. It absolutely is. And you have to ask, is this advocacy? You say that you are motivated by the plight of people suffering in a war. And of course, that is a horrific thing. But how does destroying a local gift shop business and targeting a musician that happened to be Jewish, how is that advocating for peace? Because all it's doing is making the lives of Jewish Australians much more difficult and then making us question our place here.
2: Now, you were part of a band for a number of years, I think for 7 years, a band called 3070, with whom you were involved. They posted something that outed you from the band. You weren't even directly told that you were no longer welcome as part of the band, I understand. And they eventually apologized to you and you accepted their apology. Why did you do that?
3: Because I don't exactly have a choice. They did what they did and they said what they said, and I'm either going to let that define my entire life or I'm going to get on with my life. And I would personally much rather choose to focus on building and creating and focus on my career. And I think it was completely unfair for me to have gone through that experience, but by no means am I ever going to let that define my entire life. And it felt, the apology and then the acceptance and moving on from it felt like the closing of a chapter and turning a page in a book of my life. I guess that's why.
2: You wanted this apology, and you, once you had it, that ended that episode for you, I guess.
3: Absolutely, yeah. I guess the apology doesn't mean I'm ever necessarily going to work with any of these people or see them ever again. But rather, I feel like they did something unjustified and they apologized for it. And what else can you do? If you do something wrong, you apologize for it and you take responsibility.
2: I mean, you actually wanted their apology, and you solicited their apology through your lawyers as an actual effort to end this episode that you'd been through.
3: I stood up for myself, and I'm proud that I did. It was a personal issue, but it was also an issue on behalf of the community that I feel like Jewish artists, we got to take a stand, and we can't be treated this way and accept that as normal.
2: So how has your life panned out since these episodes that we've been discussing around the doxing of the WhatsApp group, your business being attacked and having to pack up and move your business into another area, and your dismissal from your band, that all played out? What, I think you said in the testimony you gave that things are still ongoing, you're still suffering in the sense of anti-Semitism, harassment and intimidation as a creative. What's been going on? Have you experienced things of a caliber?
3: It's really interesting. I feel like a lot of Jewish colleagues and friends that I have who work in the arts have had a similar experience, where there's like this initial shocking moment that eventually subsides, and then it turns into this silencing. And I feel like I'm now very much in that phase where it feels like the broader ecosystem essentially doesn't want to acknowledge my contributions to music in Australia or my existence in the industry, with some exceptions. Obviously, it's difficult to have these conversations without generalizing. There are definitely institutions in Australia that have supported me, that have allowed me to continue to work. But certainly it feels like there is a mood, or an atmosphere rather. There's an atmosphere of not wanting to champion Jewish artists, not wanting to champion Jewish voices or celebrate us. In cases like mine, where we're seen as tainted, and as a result of that, whether institutions or organizations or arts bodies intentionally and vocally say we can't put this person forward for this grant, or whether it's more of a silent thing where people just know that they don't really want to champion Jewish voices, and this person has a particular story and they're tainted, and so it might go unsaid, but people know what they're doing. And the end result of that is that Jewish artists are essentially, we have to be incredibly resilient to get anywhere. So that's sort of been my experience. I feel like I'm absolutely pushing and going against the grain in terms of trying to continue to sustain a career in the arts in Australia as a Jewish artist.
2: So like getting the cold shoulder, one would say.
3: Yeah, but it's constant and it's from everywhere, and it's deeply personal too in some cases, because some of these people I'm talking about are people who won't speak to me, are people that prior to October 7 had been friends for over 10 years in some cases. It's just so shocking that you can have your political views, whatever, but I'm still the same person I was back then, and you can't see my own humanity. You can't accept that I have a different life experience, and maybe that leads me to draw slightly different conclusions on a very complicated geopolitical situation than you. But that doesn't mean that I'm not a human being, or the exact same person you had a dear friendship with prior to October 7, which obviously, if I mean, you don't need reminding, was a horrific terrorist attack against Jews and against Israel. It's a shocking state of affairs.
2: Yeah, well, I've interviewed a couple of other people who are in the creative arts arena like you, musicians, Deborah Conway and Ben Adler. And so I've certainly heard the message from them along the same lines.
3: Mm.
2: How has it affected your own family, your wife and your son, who's only must be 5 or 6 years old now? Is it having any impact on them?
3: It affected all of us deeply because we're a family-run business. So in addition to my music career, I do run a business with my wife, a retail gift shop. And given it was family-run business, we were always in there working together. We knew our customers by name. It was very disorientating for our son to have to suddenly close that and move it across town. And he didn't exactly understand why, and we couldn't fully explain to him why either. And then for my wife too, it's been extremely challenging, very vicious personal attacks that she's received. We've had to essentially start a business from scratch in a far more challenging economic environment than when we initially started. So essentially we had run our business for 7 years in that location. And if you think of a retail business, it takes a while to build up a customer base. You need people to come in multiple times to get a sense of the atmosphere and then come in at the right time when they're buying a present for someone else. And again, we're a family-run business, so we really rely on those personal connections and those personal recommendations in order to grow. We did that once, and we got it to quite a successful point where we had a very solid customer base and reliable business. And having to start it again has been unbelievably challenging, unbelievably challenging. And it also feels like the economy is just in a much more challenging place for small businesses like ours. We're starting again with a handbrake on after a really horrific experience. On top of that, we've also been dealing with our own personal, very challenging fertility challenges. That in and of itself is hard enough. It's not been an easy few years.
2: But I suppose your son is still a little bit too young to appreciate exactly what is going on here, because I know I've got grandchildren who at that age, the parents were not really talking about anything to do with what was going on with the war in Israel and all that. It was something that was kept totally out of the conversation because kids of that age don't really understand something of that gravity.
3: Yeah, exactly. Yeah, we tried to protect him as much as possible. He knows that things are not feeling great in some ways for the community, so I feel like he can pick up on, he might hear snippets of conversations here and there between parents or between teachers, and his friends at school might talk. Certainly he's not totally oblivious, but at the same time he doesn't exactly know what life was like before any of this, so he doesn't really have anything to compare it to. And yeah, ultimately we try to protect him from it and just give him a sense of pride and joy in being Jewish, and that's what it should be. It shouldn't be defined by all of our horrific experiences.
2: So on the one hand, you probably want to promote your business, but on the other hand, you don't want it to be overtly publicized because it will then become a target for attack.
3: So that was the challenge, particularly in the first 2 years. Particularly in the first 18 months, I would say, any time we posted anything on social media, we would receive hatred and backlash. After we were in that location for about 18 months, I think it would be, we were actually nominated for an award, and we won Best Small Business in Victoria, which was incredible. But, of course, very predictably, a lot of the posts on this award notice were insane, vitriolic, anti-Jewish sentiment. Conspiratorial, again, just the same old boring tropes rehashed. It's been challenging. The kind of experience I've had with being shut off, what I was describing earlier, my wife has experienced that through the business and in her own way through the creative design art Melbourne design circles and small business circles. It's a very similar, almost identical experience of, even if it's not overt hatred, which we've gotten plenty, it might just be a silencing. It might be, oh, we're not going to put that business forward in our post this week promoting small businesses, or someone who used to support us with staff presence might choose to shop elsewhere, and then we miss out on that business. So etc. It just keeps going. We're very resilient and we have a very strong community where we're located. We do get a lot of support from not just Jewish customers, but also non-Jewish customers in the area who aren't motivated by political extremism, and they just want a gift and they don't view us through the lens of a conflict overseas, regardless of what their personal views are. We've had customers in the past and even recently who are very vocally on one side of a particular of this conflict, and they still shop with us because they don't see us as figures of their imagination to in their morality play.
2: Now let's get down to the fact that primarily you're a musician, and you've just brought out a new album, Art Don't Lie, which was released on May the 9th, interestingly enough, just 2 days before you were giving your testimony at the Royal Commission. Mm. So that must have been an extremely busy time for you. It was released on that day at the Melbourne Recital Centre, a very auspicious venue, I have to say, wonderful venue. Your most ambitious work to date, you've said. You've got 8 original compositions performed by an international lineup of musicians from 4 different countries. How did you bring it all together?
3: With a lot of hard work and a lot of good luck. It just so happened that a lot of the people that I wanted to collaborate with on this album were in Melbourne or could be made to be in Melbourne at about the same time. And then one recording session we did remotely, working with Yochai Cohen, who's an amazing singer and traditional instrumentalist, plays oud and percussion on my album. He's based in Israel, he's of Moroccan heritage. So we did a remote recording session to record his parts, but everyone else was recorded live in Melbourne.
2: The music is what you would say is contemporary jazz, right?
3: Yeah, I guess I would describe it as that. The word jazz can mean so many different things to so many different people. But I guess for me, it's more of an approach than a genre. It's drawing on some genre, like stylistic things from jazz, from the history of jazz. But for me, it's more about like the freedom and openness in the music and a band interaction, a band ensemble, and a focus on improvising. I compose all the pieces, but I leave a lot of room for improvising in all the pieces, interplay, and yeah, that's all on the album, and draw very heavily on Jewish music influences on this album as well.
2: I was very keen to talk to you because I'm very fond of this type of music myself, and I believe actually that Israel has been a powerhouse for global jazz and the world music scene for some time now. And Israeli jazz musicians have been high-profile members of the music communities of New York and Europe for years in particular, which are the hotspots for this type of music. You've got a connection, of course, with Yochai Cohen, who I can say I have had the pleasure of hearing him. He did come to Australia for Shia, music event that they had a number of years ago, so I did listen to him. But the Israeli music scene, do you have any sense of that yourself? What it's like there?
3: Yeah, it's an incredibly high standard. It's amazing. People play with such life and so much passion in the music, but it's a very high technical standard as well. In my opinion, it's definitely one of the most happening music scenes in the world. It's just people play really like the jazz greats would play as if it's their last night playing, like with so much passion and dedication and commitment. And I sort of feel that in Israel. I guess any place where there's a lot of tension, maybe it can birth really amazing creative results, and certainly notice that in Israeli jazz music.
2: So as I was preparing to talk to you, I came across an article, Jazzwise, things appear to be taking off nicely in Turkey. And this is from the Jerusalem Post back in 2019. Spoke there about an Israeli showcase for jazz and worldwide, which now seems to be defunct. There was a director of the Istanbul Jazz Festival, which has apparently just happened. Their director, Harun Izer, I don't know whether you know who he is, actually came to Israel at the time to check out the local Israeli talent. He mentions that Jan Garbarek, who was inspirational for me, was probably the start for him. If one looks at what happened now in Istanbul, they just had their latest edition of this jazz festival. In the past, Israelis have been coming to this jazz festival. I believe this time round, it would have been a no-go for anybody who was Israeli to go to Turkey, because things have really deteriorated when it comes to the relations between Israel and Turkey. And that's very unfortunate, because they've got a lot to share, especially in this area, this genre of music, where East meets West.
3: Yeah, I agree. I think it's a real shame the way that Israel is treated and isolated by a lot, not all, but a lot of its neighbors. Before nation states, all of these cultures were existing and trading in, like, there's just so many similarities. If you learn anything about Jewish music in the region, Jewish artists were extremely influential on Iraqi music, on Turkish music, on Syrian music, and there was this cultural dialogue and interchange. Now it gets very politicized. It's a bit like the falafel wars, like who invented falafel. It's a bit like that in music, where people say, oh, why are Jews appropriating Arabic music? Because they use it. But if you know anything about Jewish history, you would know that Jews were a part of forming that music in the first place and have been playing that music for thousands of years and playing it using those scales and using those instruments. It's a real shame that it is so overtly politicized. And in this case, exactly that you're saying with Turkey, there's more that can actually bring people together if we just were open to it. But it feels like that's a long way away at the moment.
2: One of the really big events, and I hope maybe later this year to do something about it directly, is the Red Sea Jazz Festival, which takes place in Eilat. It was established back in 1987. It's a very famous four-day international music event featuring top global and Israeli artists, with unique port venues made from shipping containers and lively late-night jam sessions. And the up-and-coming main festival is scheduled for November the 11th to the 14th of this year. So I'm giving them a free ad. You've been aware of this festival, I suppose. It's obviously got a fantastic track record.
3: Yeah, absolutely. Yeah, I mean, it would be an absolute dream to be able to play there. That would be certainly a bucket list.
2: Yes, yeah, I know, with people like Chick Corea who have been there, names abound. It's a really great event, and it's they call it a summer festival. Of course, Eilat in November is probably summer in many other places, isn't it?
3: Exactly, yeah.
2: So when was the last time you were in Israel?
3: It's been a very long time. It's been over 15 years. I would love to get back there and do some playing and meet some more people there and make some more connections, and, yeah, it would be really nice.
2: Well, let's hope that that happens, because I think it would be great for your career and your musical development if that can come to be.
3: Yeah, absolutely.
2: It's been really great having this chat with you, Joshua, and I only wish you the best of luck and that you only go forward with a lot of good fortune and leave a lot of the stuff that we were discussing to begin with behind you.
3: Absolutely. Thank you very much, David. I appreciate it.
2: Actually, I'm going to go out with a track from your latest album, Art Don't Lie. Is it okay for me to play the title track of that album for my show?
3: You can play any track you like. One thing I would say is the title track is possibly the least Jewish one, or like one of the least Jewish, overtly Jewish songs, but it still gives a good indication of the kind of music. It's more in the contemporary jazz space.
2: So which is the most Jewish song, would you say, on the album?
3: The songs that have more of a Jewish flavor, Bina would be one of them. Vessel would be another one. Molasses, but that's not super radio friendly. Have No Fear. They're probably the most, and Fig Leaves.
2: Okay. Well, I'll probably go out with the title track. And thank you once again for chatting with me on the Israel Connection, Joshua.
1: I've just been speaking with Jewish musician Joshua Moshe, who has testified back in May at the Royal Commission into Anti-Semitism and Social Cohesion. Joshua and his wife Maggie run the Thinker and Makers gift store in Caulfield North, offering thoughtful gifts, baby essentials, homewares and more. Drop in if you'd like to visit. Listeners who would like to catch one of Joshua Moshe's music performances should visit his website, joshuamoshe.com, to find out when his shows are taking place. And to end today's show, let's listen to the title track of Joshua Moshe's latest album, Art Don't Lie.

0: Coming up next on the Israel Connection, L'chaim to life.
1: Coming up on L'chaim to life, Maury Frankel speaks with Associate Professor Matteo Fagani, who is the director of the Tackling Hate Lab, about the establishment of the lab and details of its two recently released reports that have used AI interrogation of more than 2 million social media postings in Australia to classify and sort hate messages. And Anita Freeman will be speaking with Ben Adler, the Sydney-based violinist, composer, arranger and founder of the klezmer fusion band Chutney and the Nomad String Quartet, who gave recent testimony at the Australian Royal Commission on Anti-Semitism and Social Cohesion.
2: Thank you.
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5: The winner of the Archibald Prize 2026 ANZ People's Choice Award is Michael Zavros with his exquisite painting of Alex Rifshin.
6: Overwhelmingly, I don't believe Australians are racist. I don't believe we are homophobic. And I don't believe we are anti-Semitic. Those things have no place in the country we aspire to be. It's worth reminding ourselves how fortunate we are to live in this great Western liberal democracy that welcomed my family from Cyprus in the 1950s and welcomed Alex, who arrived from the Ukraine as a 4-year-old refugee in the 1980s. What unites us is so much more powerful than what divides us, though it's easier to focus on the latter. I'm immensely proud of this work that Alex and I have made together, and I'm honored that it should be embraced in this way. Thank you.
7: Well, first of all, I'm thrilled for Michael because he's an incredible artist and an even better person. And I'm delighted that he has this recognition, which is so deserved. It confirms what I always believed and knew about this country, which is that overwhelmingly people are decent and fair-minded and not prejudiced. And I hope that also for my community will give them happiness and pride to see someone who's unmistakably and unavoidably Jewish depicted in this way and to win the People's Award. I think it's an incredible piece of validation that should bring a lot of esteem and pride to the community. Rabbi Eli Schlanger was one of my dearest friends, and for him, the act of tefillin, which involves binding those straps to the body, it's a daily ritual performed by Jewish men and has been done for thousands of years. It's something that we did every time we saw each other. And so when Michael asked me to pose in the tefillin, it immediately resonated with me, connected me to Eli, and I hope in some way he takes pride in this, and I hope he'll be happy from this.
8: I was an observer, like so many Australians, of this man and of things that happened here. And I tried to put all of this together as an artist, but I admired his leadership and became this presence at a very important moment in our history.
4: And that was a clip courtesy of The Australian of the announcement of this year's Archibald Prize People's Choice Award. Artist Michael Zavros's portrait of Executive Council of Australian Jewry Co-Chief Executive Alex Rifshin. The powerful painting titled Alex with his Tefillin in the Sea depicts Alex standing in the water wearing tefillin and looking out to the viewer.

0: have just received a copy of the ABC's internal Middle East conflict guidance. And I can tell you why it's headed in red for ABC internal use only, not to be shared outside of the organisation. It reveals more than ordinary bias. It shows the national broadcaster actively instructing journalists to promote a genocidal accusation against Israel based on a non-binding, factually inverted activist document with no legal standing, while also misrepresenting the International Court of Justice's interim orders. The report is so obscene in its dishonesty and inversion that it introduces the war by skipping the 7th of October 2023 attack by thousands of Hamas and Islamic Jihad terrorists who invaded Israel and carried out the most premeditated, sadistic torture, rapes and murders of over 1,200 people and hostage taking of another 251 from Israel into Gaza. No, instead, the paper turns reality upside down when it states that on the 7th of October 2023, Israel launched its military offensive in Gaza, which included airstrikes and ground operations. This isn't satire, but the ABC laps it up. Note, Israel's ground invasion into Gaza began on October the 27th. The report erases Hamas as an active belligerent across its 72 pages. It never acknowledged that the IDF is engaged with a 30,000-strong fighting force that operates from its purpose-built 1,000 kilometres of steel-reinforced concrete terror tunnels. Such deficiencies strip the document of factual credibility and render it psychological warfare, but the ABC is willing to adopt it. Let's do a quick debunk. ABC guidance. In September 2025, the UN Human Rights Council released the findings of inquiry into genocide. It found that genocide is occurring in Gaza. False. It was not a finding of the Human Rights Council. It was a non-binding conference room paper of the Independent International Commission for Inquiry. It carries no judicial authority and no moral credibility. The three authors, Navi Pillay, Miloun Kathari, and Krista Doty, were selected despite, or maybe because of, long-term anti-Israel activism. ABC guidance. Separately, it refers to a conclusion that there is a genocidal intent on behalf of Israel and its security services. False. Genocide requires dolus specialis. The specific intent to destroy a group must be the only reasonable conclusion available from the evidence. This contradiction is obvious as the IDF went to great efforts to reduce civilian casualties, including advance warnings of target zones on their website, leaflet drops, and SMSs, as well as evacuation corridors. The Commission admits Hamas's continued rocket fire, hostage holding, and explicit threats to repeat October the 7th, and the need to destroy the terror tunnels, all of which provide an obvious alternative explanation that the Commission largely ignored. ABC guidance. The ICJ issued interim orders having found there was a real and imminent risk of genocide. False. The court made no such finding. It assessed only the plausibility of a certain right claimed by South Africa. Former ICJ President Joan Donoghue has publicly corrected this misrepresentation. ABC guidance? However, the ICJ did order Israel to cease its operation in Rafah and facilitate the provision of aid by the UN. False. As Judges Nolte and Sebutindi confirmed, the language was carefully limited and preserved Israel's rights to target terrorist infrastructure and continue efforts to rescue hostages. The IDF's delays to warn and evacuate civilians cost the element of surprise and likely contributed to the death of the six hostages later found starved and murdered, as well as the many soldiers killed in ambushes and booby-trapped buildings. By the way, Yair Sinwar was also eliminated in Rafah. The author of the ABC guidance has so seriously misrepresented the ICJ's interim orders, the advice given to journalists is somewhere between reckless and nefarious. ABC, no wonder nobody trusts you anymore.
1: Sharon Cooper with further revelations that are ABC internally documented about the willful, dishonest, anti-Israel bias at Australia's ABC taxpayer-funded national broadcaster that has irrefutably played a seriously significant role in fueling the anti-Semitism Jew hatred now plaguing Australia, and which is also well entrenched in our national Labor government and some of our state Labor governments. Sharon is part of the ABC Watch Group that has submitted a number of extensive reports and recordings to the Royal Commission on Anti-Semitism and Social Cohesion, fully exposing many, many dishonest ABC reports on Israel's defensive war against Hamas, the Palestinian government of Gaza. In Sharon's recording, she clearly illuminates and elucidates, thanks to ABC internal documents, that the ABC doesn't want you to see that their journalists are instructed to repeat a lie based on complete fabrications. The ICJ and HRC findings they cite never happened and much, much more. Sharon has posted a recording to Instagram, which I've also posted to my Maurice Klein public Facebook page. Please click on Sharon's important recording and check out the revelations again, and please share the recording extensively. Stay tuned for further exposure of the Israel-hating ABC national broadcaster from the ABC Watch Group, which is doing excellent work and should be supported big time. Thank you, Maurice. It's a pleasure for me to welcome Matteo Vergani to the L'Chaim program here on Radio 2000. Matteo is an associate professor at Deakin University, where he leads research exploring the intersection of online and offline hateful behavior, ranging from microaggressions to hate crimes and extremist violence. Matteo is also the director of the Tackling Hate Lab, the focus of our discussion. Matteo, welcome to L'Chaim, to life, Jewish life, and more.
2: Thank you, Mori, for the invite, and thank you for the listeners.
1: Matteo, before we look at the recent launch of two new reports from the Tackling Hate Lab that track online anti-Jewish and anti-Muslim hate in Australia, could you tell our listeners about the history of the Tackling Hate Lab and a little about the impressive team associated with it?
2: Thanks, Mori. Yeah, look, it's an initiative that was officially launched in 2025, last year, but it has been a long time in the making. I have been leading a project as part of the Center for Resilient and Inclusive Societies since 2017 called Tackling Hate. And as part of that project, we have piloted many of the approaches that we are now, let's say, working with in the lab. The lab is a joint research initiative with, let's say, a component rooted in social science and psychology, which is the part, let's say, I lead, with subject matter expertise on hate crime, extremist violence, and terrorism. It's a collaboration with colleagues in data science and engineering, with strong expertise in machine learning and artificial intelligence, and with colleagues in business and econometrics, with strong skills in statistics and mathematics. So we put all these together to try and understand how hate and extremism and political violence evolve in contemporary societies, specifically looking at digital media, and we do it by using artificial intelligence and by looking at big data. So millions of data points. We know that what happens in digital media is really at a huge scale, which humans cannot grasp, or you would need a lot of humans actually,
1: yes, yes,
2: to be able to understand, you know, the millions of social media posts that every day, you know, we all see in our feeds. So this is why we use artificial intelligence to be able to appreciate, you know, what happens at scale and looking at big data.
1: Mm. And do you have any international collaborators?
2: Well, yeah, absolutely. In our field, we have been working, especially myself, in Southeast Asia. So we are working with collaborators in Indonesia, especially Monash University Indonesia, still in data science, and with colleagues abroad, especially in Europe, in the United States, and in Canada at the moment. Mm. Yeah.
1: And are they also interrogating social networks at the same time?
2: We're not the only ones, clearly. We're actually the only ones looking at this topic in Australia, but we're not the only ones globally, of course. I believe the most interesting research initiatives in the social and psychological sciences globally are in what we can call computational social science, which is basically the merging of social science and psychology, political science questions and problems with data science, engineering, and computational methods.
1: Yeah. As I mentioned earlier, the Tackling Hate Lab recently released two reports titled Mapping Online Anti-Jewish Hate in Australia, a Big Data Analysis, and From Shock to Syndrome,
3: the rise of anti-Muslim hate in Australia. Matteo, could you briefly describe how the data for the reports are collected and analysed, as well as how you're able to ensure the validity of the data that you're gathering?
2: So across the two reports, we analysed over 2 million social media posts between 2021 and 2026. We collected the sample, especially on X, not because we like it particularly, but because two main reasons. First of all, it is possible to legally purchase the data because the platform allows it.
3: Okay.
2: And second, because it's the only platform that allows to geolocate users. So we have metadata about the users that tells us people are writing these from Australia.
3: Mm.
2: So that is very important because we want to understand the discussions in Australia clearly. Yeah. Then we have other data sets, specifically a list of forums, Reddit, comments to social media news outlets. The problem is that we know that people are discussing Australian topics, but we don't know if they are located in Australia when they do that.
3: Yes.
2: If they are Australians or from anywhere around the world. So what we know from X users is that they are located in Australia. So this is why we used mainly X posts. And also it's an interesting place because since the acquisition of Elon Musk, X relaxed its moderation practices, which means that when many people who, let's say, are more moderate in their political views left X, but many remained. So you have this encounter between mainstream discussions of people who would identify with moderate political parties and positions, and also fringe movements came back on X after the relaxation of moderation policies. So you have kind of a mix, which is interesting to study. So we studied X, 2021-2026, over 2 million social media posts, capturing discussions. So we downloaded data based on hashtags and keywords because we wanted to capture discussions potentially containing anti-Jewish hate in our study of anti-Jewish hate. So discussions about Israel and Gaza, Jewish religion, Jewish identity, anything we thought potentially contained hate, and the same for anti-Muslim hate. So any discussion about topics like terrorism, which often people discuss in relation to Muslim identity, but also Israel and Gaza as well, and the, you know, Muslim identity, Muslim religion. So that was the design. You asked about validity. Can I ask you what you mean?
3: What I mean is, how do you trust the data that I assume your artificial intelligence is doing all the scouring and selecting of particular discussions? How do you know that it is actually collecting the data that you're after? Is there a risk that it's collecting legitimate discussions of these sort of topics?
2: So, yeah, that's a really good question. So in terms of data collection, what I usually mean is that we download all these discussions, some of which may contain hate and some clearly not.
3: Yeah.
2: So what we do is to use AI to classify and label each social media post. So we use AI to tell us there is a 50, 20, 60, 90% chance this post contains hate, targeting Jews or maybe targeting Muslims or others. So there are many available AI classifiers. The classifier is basically an algorithm trained to classify, to give a label to a social media content or to a text. So there are existing off-the-shelf classifiers developed by even big companies like Google. So some of the ones we have used in our reports are called Perspective API. And if someone is interested, they can look it up. So it's been developed by Jigsaw, which is a Google spin-off, using millions of data points owned by Google. So it's a really good one. And basically, it is trained on lots of data points. You can imagine Google has access to lots of data, of course, to build a really good one. And it looks at, captures different types of toxic, offensive language. So for example, they define toxicity by language that in their huge data set is likely to result in people leaving the conversation.
3: Okay.
2: So that type of language. So we analyzed toxicity using that classifier. And then they have another one, which is called identity attack, which basically captures language targeting certain identities and groups. And then we used these and we used a large language model to tell us a simpler task, which is once we identified language that is toxic, then we ask the LLM who is the target group. Mm. And then we had a range of possibilities we looked at. So Jews, Israel, Zionists for the anti-Jewish hate study. And then we looked at Palestinians and Muslims for the anti-Muslim hate study. So this is one technique we used. But we used other techniques. So, for example, we worked in collaboration with members of the Jewish community. So we actually asked the anti-Semitism report, so the Executive Council of Australian Jewry, which, as you know, has been doing the anti-Semitism report for many years. They have a great experience in understanding what is anti-Jewish hate, the different types. So we asked them to help us identify some community members with understanding of the issue to help us label data containing anti-Jewish hate in online conversations. So we did a training. I actually trained these members. During the training, we looked at definitions of hate, examples, and basically I assigned through an online platform 100 social media posts each week about these conversations we retrieved, asking them to label if they contained hate or not. And look, people disagree. So usually every week we met and we discussed the disagreement. We tried to find a common view. And then we stopped this training phase when we achieved 80% of agreement. So when 80 out of 100 contents, we had 4 annotators, all the 4 of them agreed. Then we stopped the training and I asked them to label thousands of examples. And then with these thousands of examples, we trained a bespoke AI algorithm to identify hate, replicating the decisions of community members. So hate in the eyes of this when we achieved 80% of agreement. So when

0: And the interesting thing is that, and this is what we wanted actually to test, that regardless of the classification approach, the outcomes, the results were the same.
1: Yeah, very good. Yeah, that's exactly what you wanted to see.
0: Yeah.
1: Very encouraging. What were the major findings of the anti-Jewish hate report?
0: So what we found is that within these conversations potentially contained anti-Jewish hate, before the 7th of October 2023, there were just a few instances of contents containing hate each day, maybe one, two, no more than that. Of course, there were fluctuations because we started from January 2021 with discussions, but pretty much that was the volume on average. October 7, and of course, all the war in Gaza represented a huge trigger of hate targeting Jews. Jews, Israel, Zionists,
1: yeah,
0: all of the identities and all of the classifications we looked at. So it rose to, depending on the classifications we used, to hundreds or even thousands of posts containing hate immediately after October 7, and then went down to a new baseline. So the old baseline was maybe one, two posts per day. The new baseline, again, depending on the classification approach, but we're talking about 10, maybe 20, maybe 50, maybe 100, depending on the classification approach that we used. And that, of course, fluctuated over time and never returned. We collected data until, I think, March 2026, never returned to baseline.
1: Yeah.
0: It was also, there were specific smaller spikes. And one of those, for example, was in association with the Bondi attacks.
1: Yeah.
0: So even attacks targeting the community resulted in spikes in hate targeting the community.
1: Yeah. Were the results of the anti-Muslim hate analysis significantly different from those of the anti-Jewish report?
0: Not really, meaning that we had also a spike on October 7. The level did not return to baseline. The only significant difference is that Bondi really marked a huge spike in anti-Muslim hate. So a huge increase to thousands of hateful posts per day, and we are still living the tail of that spike, so it not returned down to pre-Bondi levels.
1: What recommendations has the Tackling Hate Lab made based on your analyses, and who are the recommendations directed towards?
0: I explained in simple terms the main findings, but we have been working on this data for a long time, and
1: yes,
0: we did a range of complex analyses. So the recommendations are based on all these. So to give you an example, one of the social network analyses that we have done, looking at the networks of people, you know, if you imagine discussions in social media as happening in a space where people are connected because they talk to each other, and that marks a connection, that forms a huge web of people connected with each other because they talk to each other and respond and reply to contents. So we analyzed that network and we found that the vast majority, in some cases, over 50% of the hate contained in all the conversations we analyzed is disseminated by a small cluster of users, hundreds.
1: Wow.
0: So this is the interesting part. So, and one of the recommendations was basically, instead of continuing to trying to remove individual hateful posts, which is like emptying the sea with a spoon because you cannot cope with the volume, we should identify these clusters of highly influential hateful users and intervene and address them. This is way more effective than trying to, you know, remove each and every individual post that appears. And that is not necessarily done with censorship. Well, of course, depending on what they say, if they incite openly violence, well, that's clearly a good reason to remove them and their social media posts. But we found that many times that was not the case, right? So hate is a complex and diverse phenomenon. And some of the contents that are toxic or hateful or contain identity attack, well, do not meet the threshold of criminality, but they do not even often violate terms and conditions of platforms. No real reason to remove them. Let me give you an example. So we did a specific study of the

0: Adas Synagogue Fire, December 2024, and we studied what people discussed on X after the incident. We found that one of the main conspiratorial narrative promoted by some users was that the community self-inflicted the attack.
1: Yeah.
0: So that is not illegal to say, right? And it doesn't violate any specific term and conditions. However, it was associated with increases in online hate. So users who spread that conspiracy in the following months engaged in more hateful language against Jews. So there is a direct connection between that conspiracy and hatred targeting Jews. So what we say is we don't have to necessarily make these type of discourses illegal, but we can certainly, in collaboration with tech platforms, for example, ask them to prevent algorithmically, let's say, visibility to these contents through recommendations. So many times, if the users who promote this type of content have lots of followers, their content is recommended through algorithmically and it gets even more visibility and so on. And sometimes it becomes even viral. So if we can work with tech companies
1: right.
0: to at least prevent this visibility and prevent the algorithm to recommend this type of content to other users, well, that would be already a good beginning. And then there are many other potential types of interventions, like inoculation is basically very effective, and it's about telling other users the manipulation techniques that haters use to try to arouse their emotions and mobilize them. So if you teach them what they will see, you build some resistance, like a vaccine.
1: Mm.
0: So using all these type of techniques instead of censorship in itself
1: yes.
0: could be even more effective because you don't have the backlash that
1: yeah,
0: censorship
1: yeah.
0: usually triggers.
1: Right. And have you gone to this step of actually presenting your data, or is that something that has come, you know, in the future?
0: Yeah, no, we have done. I actually went to Sydney to present the findings to the Royal Commission.
1: Oh, yes.
0: So they were really interested, and we explained all the recommendations and the studies. Look, let's see. It's really a tough situation because we are seeing, even with the hearings of the Royal Commission, if tech companies like X and others, even Meta, I mean, Meta
1: yeah.
0: attended, but really they didn't bring any new knowledge or any useful point to the commission. So if tech companies don't engage and don't participate, what can the Australian government do? I mean, this is a geopolitical issue because these companies are based in the US. The president of the US defends them. So if they don't do what the Australian government wants, and maybe the government issues a fine and they don't pay the fine, what
1: yeah,
0: happens?
1: You do. Yeah.
0: So
1: yes.
0: This is a big question, like beyond, I guess, the powers of the Royal Commission.
1: I guess you hit a wall and it's hard to get through. Matteo, are you familiar with the work of the Online Hate Prevention Institute in Melbourne? And if so, are you able to compare your data with theirs?
0: Yes, I know, Andre. I have seen the reports.
1: Yeah.
0: They do fantastic work. It's hard to compare because we use very different methodologies. So we look at millions of data points. We use AI. They use a different approach. It's more manual and they look at smaller samples. But I think, you know, we look at the same issue from different methodological perspectives. And it's great to see that, you know, what we say is very similar, which is that tech companies do not
1: yeah.
0: do their job well.
1: Yeah. If they come up with the same result as you have in terms of relatively small clusters of people responsible for a disproportionate number of postings.
0: I don't know. You need to
1: right.
0: ask Andre, honestly. Sorry. I'm not in a position to comment on there.
1: Yeah,
0: but,
1: no, that's fine. I just find that fascinating. I mean, it's the first time I've heard that. It kind of simplifies the problem a bit if you're able to target a group like that.
0: Oh, it makes it hard as well.
1: Oh, does it?
0: Now, let me tell you why. Because let me give you an example outside the field of anti-Semitism, also because we do not have a ethics approval to talk about the individual users. So I cannot disclose that.
1: No, no.
0: But I can tell you something about another case, which we studied, and it's kind of similar. So we looked at the Southport riots in the UK in July 2024.
1: Right.
0: when a citizen of the UK, a minor of age, he was 17, stabbed some children in a dance studio in Southport. Tragic attack. Because he was 17, authorities could not disclose his name. And in the information void in social media, especially far-right groups started saying he was a Muslim asylum seeker.
1: Yeah.
0: Then the mob attacked the mosque in Southport and set the mosque on fire. Then there were incidents and riots across the country based on this fake news. The guy was actually born in Cardiff. Anyway, we studied the said language and social media contents promoting these riots and these fake news. And we found that, again, the majority was promoted by a small minority of users, and this is like constant across many different types of examples. But guess who was the main, most important, influential figure in that network? The politician.
1: Oh, good grief.
0: An MP, Darren Grimes. So what do you do when the network promoting hate is actually part of the democratic game, I don't know how to call it, and it's really hard to intervene because any intervention could be seen as interfering with the democratic process because they are not actually advocating openly for violence. They are inflaming discussions. They're not doing it in a way that breaks any law. So what do you do? I mean, the problem is simple but complex.
1: Yes. Well, I mean, there's a lot of food for thought there. For more information on the work of the Tackling Hate Lab, search the internet for Tackling Hate. This site also has links to the reports on anti-Jewish and anti-Muslim hate. My thanks to Matteo Vergani, Associate Professor at Deakin University and the Director of the Tackling Hate Lab, for describing the reasons behind the establishment of the lab and giving us a very good idea about the quality of the people associated with it. And thanks also for providing us with a valuable insight into the work of the lab through the results contained within the two recently released reports. Thanks again, Matteo. Very, very much appreciated. And all the best for the future for your extremely important investigations.
0: Thank you, Maury. It's been a pleasure, and I hope to be back soon.
1: I'm sure you will be. From the Israeli Public Broadcasting Corporation, it's the latest English news from Israel. From the Israeli Public Broadcasting Corporation, it's the latest English news from Israel.
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3: Good afternoon. It's 2 p.m. in Israel, Sunday, August the 2nd, 2026. This is Naomi Segal with the top news at this hour. U.S. President Donald Trump's announcement that he called off strikes against Iran, reportedly at the request of Tehran and other countries in the region. Iran has denied asking for a pause in strikes and also denied any agreement was reached. A source close to the Iranian negotiating team with the Americans told the Fars news agency that there is no agreement to reopen the Strait of Hormuz, and the report on the matter is a lie. The Iranian state news agency IRNA called Trump a warmonger who again backed down from his rhetoric and military threats. Trump, in a social media post on Truth Social last night, wrote that at the request of Tehran and other Middle Eastern countries, he had agreed to hold off any attack, noting that what he called the perimeter of a deal had been agreed. Trump wrote that this includes the immediate and total opening of the Hormuz Strait and an end to Iran's nuclear threat. Trump noted that the U.S. had been ready to hit Iran with levels of military power not seen since World War II. Trump warned that his decision is subject to being able to rapidly make a deal, and he added that Israel joins him in this commitment. Meanwhile, Saudi Arabia confirmed that Crown Prince Mohammed bin Salman spoke by phone with the U.S. president and emphasized the need to prioritize the language of dialogue to prevent escalation. The Saudi news agency said bin Salman stressed the need for investing in efforts to reach calm that would pave the way to diplomatic solutions and prevent dragging out a wider conflict that would harm the security of the region and the world. The second phase of the Trump plan for Gaza. The Saudi network Al Arabiya reports that the Islamic Jihad organization in the Gaza Strip has accepted the agreement calling for it to disarm. The Hamas terror organization agreed to the plan last week. Trump last week declared a breakthrough in negotiations over the disarmament of Hamas in Gaza and the withdrawal of Israeli forces from the enclave. The Board of Peace published a 15-point roadmap for completing the implementation of what it called Trump's comprehensive peace plan in Gaza. In the meantime, the IDF continues to hit terror targets in the Strip. Palestinian media in Gaza reported one person dead and several injured in an Israeli strike in the Jabalia refugee camp in the northern Gaza Strip. Palestinian sources earlier said that at least five people were killed in Israeli drone strikes over the weekend. Over the weekend, the IDF destroyed from the air five storehouses for weapons across the Strip, including one located next to a hospital. Lebanese media reports that five Lebanese army soldiers were lightly injured in an Israeli drone strike. According to reports, the forces were escorting a car that was targeted in the hit. Israel-Lebanon negotiations are slated to resume in 2 days' time in Rome. A Lebanese diplomatic source told a Lebanese newspaper that the central issues on the table for the new round will be defining the second pilot zones where Lebanese army troops will deploy. Repeated violations of the understandings, he claimed, of the fragile ceasefire and demolition of homes by IDF forces. In Judea and Samaria, Palestinians said Jewish rioters attacked a Palestinian man in the Al-Fawar refugee camp. They said they damaged his car while he was delivering packages in Hebron. Earlier, Palestinians claimed that Jewish rioters attacked a truck by the quarry in En Samia by Ramallah, and in another incident cut power in the northern part of a Nablus area village. Prime Minister Benjamin Netanyahu has reportedly said in a closed conversation that the law that bars the arrest of yeshiva draft evaders will not be passed. He is quoted to have said that the temporary law was intended to calm the situation and increase the number of Haredi enlistees, but in practice it did not work. After the election, we will form a broad national coalition that will pass a full military service law that will meet the IDF's needs. Those who do not study Torah will serve or go to jail, he was quoted as saying. New Hope Knesset member Sharon Haskell gave open testimony at the Police National Fraud Unit today regarding the controversial Knesset vote in June in which Michael Rabello was elected state controller. Haskell had told the High Court that party lawmakers were instructed to photograph their vote in the secret ballot and show the image to the prime minister as proof they chose his candidate, Rabello. Likud lawmakers and affidavits denied any such directive being given. The attorney general and state attorney had instructed police to determine whether Haskell or the Likud had submitted false statements to the court. The weather outlook, gradually cooler tomorrow through Wednesday, but still extremely hot over most of the country. The maximum temperatures forecast in the main centers, Jerusalem and Tel Aviv, 34, Haifa, 33, Beersheba, 37, and in Eilat going up to 43 degrees Celsius. That's the news from Kan Reka. 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

0: I'm Josh Frydenberg and I'm a proud Australian Jew. I'm shocked by the explosion of anti-Semitism across our country and I'm using my voice to ring the alarm bell.
1: Look, I'm worried, but ultimately, here in Australia, I am an optimist for us. It won't happen unless we're clear-eyed about the nature of the problem and we come together and address it. I mean, one of the best things I got to do as Prime Minister is I'd go to a lot of schools and inevitably you would have school kids sing to you at some point.
2: We are one,
3: but we are
1: I am, you are, we are Australians, and really, full stop, that's it.

0: You can watch Josh Frydenberg's Never Again, The Fight Against Antisemitism on YouTube now.
1: Over to you, Anita.
2: It is my pleasure to welcome to the L'Chaim program, Ben Adler. Hello, Ben.
3: Hi, Anita.
2: Ben is a Sydney-based, talented and accomplished musician, violinist, composer and arranger. He founded the klezmer fusion band Chutney in 2019 and the Nomad String Quartet in 2021. Chutney is among Australia's leading Jewish ensembles. Chutney's debut album, Ajar, recently won a triple gold medal at the Global Music Awards in San Diego. Ben is the director of Shear, the Australian Jewish Music Festival, and I will leave it to Ben to tell us more about Shear shortly. He also plays with the ARIA-winning gypsy band, Monsieur Camembert, and is musical curator at Emmanuel Synagogue, Sydney. Ben played for several years with the Australian Chamber Orchestra, has lectured in music at the University of New South Wales. He has fought passionately and publicly against the influx of anti-Israel hatred into the Australian art scene, including giving recent testimony at the Australian Royal Commission on Anti-Semitism and Social Cohesion. And this is where I'd like to start our current discussion today. Ben, can you tell us where your fight against this hatred began?
3: Sure. I've always thought that the proud display of hatred, I suppose, in any direction is worth interrogation in the public space, but it's been most obviously directed towards Israel and by extension, quote unquote, Zionists and by extension, Jews. I suppose to put a date on it, it would have been the largely successful BDS campaign that was waged against the Sydney Festival in January 2022, when, as you may recall, the Israeli embassy contributed quite a small sum in the grand scheme of things towards the staging by the Sydney Dance Company of an Israeli dance, not even by Israeli dancers, which generated, I think, the cancellation or the boycotting, rather, of maybe a third or more of all the acts and venues of the entire festival. And I thought that was ridiculous. So I teamed up with a Iraqi Mandayan, which is an ethnic minority that was also persecuted by Muslims in Iraq, a friend of mine, and we wrote an op-ed for the Sydney Morning Herald opposing BDS. And that's when it kind of started in a public space.
2: Thank you. That's really interesting. You grew up in a very different environment. Would you like to describe the environment in which you grew up?
3: I largely spent my education, my formative years, in non-Jewish spaces. I went to a non-Jewish high school, ended up vice captain and an athlete there. Did do music, obviously, but didn't prioritize Jewish activity, I suppose, for most of my time there, certainly after my bar mitzvah. Afterwards, I went to the Sydney Conservatory of Music for my tertiary education. And only around then, I kind of found myself re-emerged on the Jewish scene by playing for Friday night services, actually, at Reform Synagogue, Emmanuel Synagogue in Sydney. And through that, I suppose, worked my way back into a Jewish space. But in my teenage years and much of my childhood, I wasn't really in a Jewish space.
2: You're now 33, is that correct?
3: Correct.
2: Okay, so things have changed a lot in a very short time, haven't they? It sounds like the biggest turning point was October the 7th. How did things change for you and for Jewish musicians then?
3: For me and my bands, look, prior to October 7th, we'd always had this internal, rather complex and fraught conversation as to whether a given opportunity like a gig or a festival was somewhere that we could or should present as either Jewish or having any ties to Israel. We'd always think about it and discuss it internally before making a decision. It was never something that was simple. Post October 7, we gave up. And we said, you know, we're Jewish and we're Zionist, which I think is a word that is maybe not even so relevant these days because, you know, Israel exists. So what does it mean to be Zionist? It means that you agree with the status quo. Israel exists as a Jewish state. But the point is we agree that Israel, you know, should exist as the Jewish homeland within some borders in the ancestral lands, as I told the commissioner a couple of weeks ago. So, yeah, we decided to come out, I suppose, publicly, because we had to cancel a gig that was planned at Davka that week, too celebratory for us to consider playing that week.
2: Yeah.
3: So we cancelled and we explained why to our fans. In doing so, we came out as Zionist, as Jewish, as connected to Israel.
2: Yep. Are these the same band members you were with in 2022?
3: Correct.
2: And they're all Jewish?
3: All but one, yeah.
2: Okay, and you all shared the same passionate feelings about the importance of continuing to play as Jews.
3: We do all share the basic premise that, you know, we should be free to play Jewish music and sometimes Israeli music. We don't all share identical, I suppose, opinions or analyses of exactly the way Israel operates, but we all accept that Israel should exist as a Jewish state. I think that's pretty unanimous. And I think the disparity, for want of a better word, that exists internally amongst the band members is reflective of the broader disparity that exists within the non, you know, anti-Zionist Jewish world, which is the vast majority of the Jewish world,
2: yeah.
3: in which, as we see in Israel, you know, people can have various responses or assessments towards Israeli policy or conduct or whatever and still call themselves happily Jews and Zionists in a public way. And our non-Jewish member is also very much on board, and it's been wonderful to have an ally in him. But what I was saying before also was you asked generally how things changed since October 7.
2: Yeah.
3: As I've detailed in my submission and as I spoke also in the testimony at the Royal Commission, the general situation to me has revealed a much clearer pattern of pretty systemic, I would say, cancellation or deplatforming or erasure is probably the best word of public representations of Jewish culture in the art scene. Those efforts to erase Jews, or at least Jewish representation, have become much bolder and stronger and more consistent.
2: I think your use of the word erasure or eradication as opposed to cancellation is a really powerful thing to have done. You mentioned that in your testimony, I think it was, that anti-Zionism is at its core an eliminationist movement. I think it's really an important expression of where you feel the space is just closed in the music scene.
3: Well, actually, if I can clarify, Anita, by eliminationist, yeah. I was referring to Israel. So
2: okay.
3: Anti-Zionism seeks to eliminate Israel. Most anti-Zionists, well, some, a large proportion, you could say pretty fairly, are quite open about that goal and call for the downfall of Israel, the destruction of Israel, the dismantling of Israel into one, you know, state of binational or biracial or whatever the word they want to use, which means no longer having a Jewish state. At its core is my point, certainly in all my conversations and all my imbibing of anti-Zionist literature as well, the point to which everything is reduced is that the formation of Israel in 48 was the first primal sin, and Israel's existence has been illegitimate since then, and that is a crime that still needs to be reckoned. So that's when I was referring to eradicationist or eliminationist, I was referring to anti-Zionist's position towards Israel. It is true that as a consequence of that, you know, extreme hatred towards Israel, and by extension, anyone who does not denounce Israel, especially any Jew who does not denounce Israel, anti-Zionists and those who fear the wrath of anti-Zionists are very prone, in my experience, to cancel or erase, I suppose you could say, to remove from public view any Jews, as mentioned, who do not denounce Israel as a Jewish state.
2: Yeah.
3: But yeah, I was using that word specifically in reference to Israel.
2: Okay, thank you. Just going back to the music scene, I think it's very interesting how you see the role of Jewish musicians as humanizing, or amongst other things, as humanizing Jews in the cultural space. Would you like to expand on this?
3: Yeah, of course. Humanize is a word that we bandy about without often defining clearly, so I'd like to do that now.
2: Yeah.
3: Look, humanize means to feel that someone is a real person, which sounds intuitive, but I think is not the default setting when one reads about the actions of people or bodies of people like states or movements. One does not automatically have a sense of their reality, of their flesh and bloodness. And that is the case, I think, with Jews quite often, because there are few of us in number and we live in geographically localized areas, mainly in Sydney and Melbourne. And so point being, it's most people don't meet Jews. The reality is most Australians do not meet a Jew. So in order for them to become real, they have to find another way. There has to be another way for Jews to become real. And that's what culture does. That's what the arts do, not just for Jews, for anyone, because the point of the arts, in my kind of thesis statement of my profession, is to express and to evoke the most human of all things, which is emotion. I think that's why the arts exist, or certainly it's the highest calling and the best calling of the arts. So in the absence of being able to sit down for coffee with a Jew, which is the reality for most Australians, culture needs to pick up the slack. And the issue, therefore, which is why I think the kind of battle that I'm engaged in and my organizations like Shir and Chutney are engaged in, why that's so important is because culture is the only way, I think, to present Jews as human, as three-dimensional, as capable of a range of emotions, as, you know, having characters and narratives and stories and aspirations and ambitions and dreams and foibles like any other human. It's the only way that we can do that short of, you know, suddenly quadrupling our numbers and spreading out across the country, which is never going to happen.
2: I couldn't agree with you more. Like the area, especially like music, which is so important to Jewish people throughout history, or to many people, but now we're just talking about Jewish, and you're so skilled in presenting your music. I think it's a really powerful means of evoking those feelings of the depth of the Jewish people.
3: Otherwise, I think we remain what I used, I think the word avatars, like kind of, you know, two-dimensional images that they see on the news. And we know with the ABC and SBS alike, even though they denied it flatly in the commission, so they get a pretty skewed two-dimensional vision of Jews. But regardless of which, we remain two-dimensional, even if the coverage is quote-unquote sympathetic, showing, you know, the tragedy of Bondi, that's still a very two-dimensional view of a people. And the additional issue here is, as I mentioned, because I really do believe, in my experience, there's been such a widespread erasure and efforts to erase Jewish representation throughout the cultural landscape that you could almost, or you could probably quite fairly call it systemic, then we're kind of stuck. We're in a holding pattern whereby the status quo will be retained ad infinitum until, or unless, as I said, a reckoning is made of the gatekeepers, the unelected gatekeepers who wield massive power in the arts, who either themselves are anti-Zionist leaning or who discount the bullies, who are the anti-Zionists, and lock us out. I genuinely don't think the lot of our community will change drastically, given that we're not going to massively populate ourselves significantly more than we are currently. Population is not going to boom anytime soon. So without cultural element, I don't see us changing our fortunes at all.
2: And this is where there is an enormous role for Shear. Could you tell us a bit more about Shear?
3: Yes, so Shear is Australia's only national Jewish performing arts organisation. It's been so strictly since last year when we gave our first performance in Melbourne in September. Shear is actually the successor of Shear Madness, which was set up by Gary Holzman in Sydney in 2010 and taken down to Melbourne by Deborah Conway and Willie Ziger in 2015. That also became FOJAM, which was originally the Festival of Jewish Arts and Music in Melbourne, which operated, I think, through COVID, which has also kind of halted. So we are essentially the only, you know, national Jewish, not just performing arts organization, but specifically music organization as well. And so we're the biggest thing culturally happening, I suppose you could say, Jewishly in the country in terms of performance, in terms of not supporting the infrastructure, but actually doing the work of art. Our big goal now is to mobilize what we've already built over the past few years, quite quickly, to be honest, since October 7, which is a proven record of very high quality, very large scale Jewish cultural events, and turning them outwards and bringing in significant non-Jewish audiences, which is our ambition for this year. And I can't say too much right now, but we have very, very exciting plans on our lineup for this year's flagship concert tour, which will be 22nd of October in Melbourne, it's a Thursday, and the 25th of October, a Sunday in Sydney, in which there'll be radically different new elements added to our lineup this year, which will include and induce, I believe, a big support from our allies in the Christian, Iranian and Indian communities in particular is our first stop. And yes, I think Shear, the role, as you suggest, that Shear plays is to be the spear tip, the very vanguard of a collective, you know, Jewish Australian effort to present ourselves as more than just characters on a newsreel.
2: Could you just go through those dates again, please, for the sake of our listeners?
3: Of course. So the big date for your listeners in Melbourne is Thursday, the 22nd of October. It'll be, I believe, 7 p.m. start in a CBD venue. Of course, I can't share that with you.
2: No.
3: Not here, but a major elite venue. And it'll be the largest concert of Jewish music that you'll have experienced since last year's Shear.
2: And the Sydney date for our Sydney listeners?
3: Sydney will be Sunday, the 25th of October. And that's also at a very, very landmark venue, which we will publicise later, but right now, still not doing so.
2: Okay, please let us know when the tickets go on sale and we'll be sure to pass that on to our listeners as well.
3: Thank you. For those listeners interested now, if you go to shir.com.au, you can sign up to our mailing list. You'll see the save the date on our homepage. You can also watch last year's concerts from Sydney and Melbourne, which were recorded with 8 cameras in full, and then get a taste, if you didn't attend last year, for what we're doing. And yeah, please sign up so you can be the first to hear about tickets when they're released in a couple of weeks.
2: Thank you, Ben. I'd like to ask you about what you're currently rehearsing for, and that is Fiddler on the Roof. As a program called the L'Chaim program, we feel very closely connected to one of the theme songs in Fiddler on the Roof, which of course is L'Chaim, to life. Could you tell us a bit about Fiddler on the Roof and your role?
3: Well, I should add that L'Chaim to Life is also close to us at Chutney, my band. listeners with Spotify can look up Ajar, A-J-A-R, as you talked about at the start, our album. The very last track of that album is To Life, our own little version of it, which I think you'll find charming. So, yes, there's a major production touring from London, from Regent's Park. In Australia, the first review night in Sydney is 31st July, so coming up very soon. We're in Sydney August and September. We're in Brisbane for October. We come down to Melbourne the beginning of November and stay until the end of the year, and then we're in Perth for January. So Melbourne listeners can just search for Fiddle on the Roof, Melbourne. I think it's at Her Majesty's Theatre, and you should be able to find tickets very easily. I personally am the fiddler, as maybe no surprise to your listeners, and it's an expanded role to normal. I play quite a few scenes and quite a large musical role, which is wonderful, and obviously it's gorgeous music that has been expertly, you know, I suppose, added to and renovated in some ways by brilliant music director from London. The musical actually won the Olivier Award for Best Revival as a consequence partially of these kinds of additional musical decisions made. So it's very much Fiddler, as you know, and also very much a richer version of it. The cast are, you know, electrically talented. They're brilliant, brilliant people. I've been rehearsing with them for 3 weeks. I'll be in Melbourne every single show except for the 26th and 29th of November and the 6th of December, in which my understudy will be playing the fiddler, but would love to see you there.
2: Thank you very much, Ben. I've really enjoyed talking to you, and I really thank you for your very important role that you have played in representing and also in your advocacy of Jews in our general community.
3: Absolute pleasure. Thanks for having me.
2: Bye-bye.
3: Bye.
1: 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Many thanks to Team Lachaim, Dr. George Banky, our Lachaim to Life executive producer, and my co-presenters, Morris Klein, Malka Lawrence, Sharon Cooper, and Dr. Danita Freeman. 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I don't care who you donate to. Just donate and then donate again. 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You won't regret it. So thank you for tuning in, and please join us again next week on Lachaim. My name is Maury Frankel. Am Israel Hay. Peace. Lachaim.
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0: To realize the value of one year, ask a student who has failed a final exam. To realize the value of one month, ask a mother who has given birth to a premature baby. To realize the value of one week, ask an editor of a weekly newspaper. To realize the value of one hour, ask the lovers who are waiting to meet. To realize the value of one minute, ask the person who has missed the plane, the bus, or train. To realize the value of one second, ask a person who has survived an accident. To realize the value of one millisecond, ask the person who has won a silver medal in the Olympics. Time waits for no one. Let us treasure every moment that God gives, knowing that you and I are living on borrowed time.
1: .5
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Love, come down, if you see my pig meat, mama. Girl, I just hurry home. There's some low-down bull hog, mama. Yeah, street mouse, I feed from home.

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Yeah, she's large in the body, she's neat in the way. My girl, she got something I knew you would like to taste. If you see my pig meat, mama, tell her I said hurry home. Cause some low-down bohawk, mama, yes, treat my side pig from home. I've played a long time now.

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0: Susie Wilkes. Now, having a family was a pretty big decision for me, so from the moment I started planning to have a child, I also made the decision not to drink. It's something I stuck with throughout my pregnancy and also when I was breastfeeding. It's what I felt was best for me and for my daughter. So if you're thinking of starting a family, get the facts around alcohol and pregnancy so you can make an informed choice and plan accordingly. See your doctor or obstetrician or visit the DrinkWise website for more information.
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0: Hello, I'm Professor Michael Kidd. 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

0: Hey, this is Shelley Morris for Rap. Everyone loves a good time, good friends, some music, and maybe a few drinks. But when you're having a good time, don't let yourself or your mates take it on the road. Behind the wheel or on foot, the road's no place for anyone who's been drinking. Plan ahead by organising a sober bob who won't drink. Catch a bus or share a cab, because mates don't let mates drink drive.
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